0: Breaker 19, this here's a rubber duck. You got a copy on me, Big Ben? Come on. Yeah, 10-4, Big Ben, for sure, for sure. By golly, it's clean clear to Flagtown. Come on. Yeah, it's a big 10-4 there, Big Ben. Yeah, we definitely got the front door, good buddy. Mercy sakes alive, looks like we got us a convoy.
1: It was the dark of the moon on the 6th of June in a Kenworth pulling logs. Cab over Pete with a reefer on and a Jimmy hauling hogs. We is heading for Bear on I-10 about a mile out of Shaky Town. I says, Pigpen, this here's a rubber duck, and I'm about to put the hammer down.

0: this here's a duck, and you want to back off them hogs? 10-4, about 5 miles or so. 10, roger, them hogs is getting intense up here.
1: By the time we got into Tulsa Town, we had 85 trucks in all. But they's a roadblock up on the Cloverleaf, and them bears is wall to wall. Yeah, them Smokies as thick as bugs on a bumper. They even had a bear in the air. I says, calling all trucks, this here is the duck. We about to

0: Big Ben. Negatory, Big Ben. You're still too close. Yeah, them hulk is starting to close up my sinuses. Mercy sakes, you better back off another 10.
1: Well, we rolled up Interstate 44 like a rocket sled on rails. We tore up all of our swindle sheets and left them setting on the scales. By the time we hit that shy town, them bears was getting smart. They'd brought up some reinforcements from the Illinois National Guard. There's armored cars and tanks and jeeps and rigs of every size. Yeah, them chicken coops was full of bears, and choppers filled the skies. Well, we shot the line, we went for broke, with 1,000 screaming trucks and 11 long-haired friends of Jesus in a chartreuse microbus.
0: Here, rubber duck to Sodbuster. Come on there, yeah, 10-4, Sodbuster. Listen, you want to put that microbus in behind that suicide jockey? Yeah, he's hauling dynamite, and he needs all the help he can get.
1: Well, we laid a strip for the Jersey Shore and prepared to cross the line. I could see the bridge was lined with bears, but it didn't have a doggone dime. I says, Pigpen, this here's a rubber duck. We just ain't going to pay no toll. So we crashed the gate doing 98. I says, let them truckers.

Omaha, Pennsylvania. Health investigators are talking to the more than 100 patients who have the disease but are still alive. What did they do at the American Legion Convention? Were they all together at a single time or gathered in one location? Question after question to find that common link. Perhaps it can be established today.

0: Come on, y'all. Y'all are crazy, man.
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Sandglass Theatre, based in Putney, Vermont, is pleased to announce the 13th edition of their Puppets in the Green Mountains Festival. It will feature a range of performances for kids and adults, workshops, special film screenings, and panel discussions. Over the last three decades, Puppets in the Green Mountains has brought more than 75 companies from over 20 countries to southern Vermont. The theme for this year's festival is Endings, Beginnings, and the Humanity in Between. The festival runs from September 16th to 20th across numerous venues in Putney and Brattleboro. More information, show schedules, and tickets can be found on puppetsinthegreenmountains.net.

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0: Sure looks like it's gonna rain. That's what I was saying out loud. But inside, my mind was working too fast. Or so it seemed. Nothing's accomplished by this. Nothing that makes sense. Let me tell you about my mind. It seems to turn in circles that get tighter and tighter as my thoughts swing upward and inward, as I reach into what might as well be upward as downward, as I think in endless chain reactions that tighten up tighter and tighter until I want to... But I mustn't do that. Loosen up. Take it easy. Just relax. Have to appear calm. Even though I know it's a lie, I'm not calm. Not inside. I'm a nervous wreck inside. Sure, you think I'm calm. Outwardly, I appear so. But you should see the inside of me. Here. Come on in. At first, it doesn't make any sense, which is perfectly all right. What bothers me is when it does make sense. Like behind this door. Hear that? There's a rhythm. There's a rhythm that you can count, which makes sense. One, two, three, four. One, two, three, four. And this makes me think of... for somebody who invented numbers, which also makes sense. 1, 2, 3, 4, 5, 6, 7, 8, 9. Wonder if he had much trouble inventing those numbers. Wonder if he had trouble with 0. Pretty hard to imagine nothing. Nothing. No thing. No me. No you. No world. Nothing. Which doesn't make sense. Frightens me. I can't stand things that frighten me. That don't make any sense. Come on, let's get out of my brain. Quick, quick through the door here. Now through this one. Oh. Ah, that's better.
1: Huh?
0: I said, sure looks like it's gonna rain.
1: Oh, I don't think so.

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2: 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Glad you could be here for this mix. We got a Riot Fest mix. We just got back from Riot Fest. It was held in Douglas Park, Chicago, September 18th through 20th. Of course, my birthday. That's the Riot Fest. So we got a little Riot Fest mix we put together here. We got to see the majority of these bands, not every single one. But without further ado, I'm going to hop right into this. As always, good music. Busted Muffin Radio. Hit us up, BustedMuffin at gmail.com, or go over to WVEW.org to follow along with the playlist.

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This is our Riot Fest mix. We just got back from Riot Fest, Douglas Park, Chicago. It was held September 18th through 20th. We started that set out right there with the other Sex Pistols doing a song called Satellite. Of course, we got to see the Sex Pistols. You had to catch them with their new singer, Frank Carter. That was a pretty dope show. We had Public Image Limited after that doing a song called Disappoint. You know, I really hate Johnny Rotten, but the Public Image Limited shows he's been doing recently have sounded pretty good, so I intended to catch that, but by the time I got around the corner, it was all over. Unfortunately, there was a conflict on the schedule, and I missed old Johnny Rotten. But after that, we did Iggy Pop, Real Wild Child. Yeah, of course I saw Iggy Pop. I was on the front row for the whole Iggy Pop, right towards the front, right by the pit for the whole Iggy Pop show. Iggy still has got it, old dude. After that, we did Patti Smith, Dancing Barefoot. Patti Smith's show was dope. It was all muddy, though, that day, but she still killed it. We have Morrissey doing First of the Gang to Die. The Morrissey show was okay. I heard some of it from far away. I don't really care about that guy. He kind of sucks as a person. Elvis Costello after that, doing The Angels Want to Wear My Red Shoes, I think is the name of the song. It's cut off in the description here. I believe it's called Angels Want to Wear My Red Shoes. Elvis Costello still got it. Dope. I didn't get to catch him, unfortunately. Social Distortion to round off that set, doing a song called Prison Bound. Of course, I was there for the Social D show, the whole thing, right in the front, right by the pit. Dope show. They still got it. They were outspoken about a number of things, but of course, shout out to Mike Ness, Social Distortion. This is the Busted Muffin Radio Show. 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Stay tuned. Got more good music on the way. Descendants coming up. Let's jump into it.

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You're tuning in to WVEWLP Brattleboro 107.7 FM. I hope you enjoyed that last half hour set we did right there. Of course, like I said before, we're doing a Riot Fest mix. We just got back from Riot Fest in Chicago, Douglas Park. That happened September 18th through 20th. We started that last set out right there with the Descendants doing Everything Sucks. Unfortunately, it sucks that I missed the Descendants performance this time, but I've seen it many times before. Milo always kills a shout out to the Descendants. Yeah, Pennywise, after that, doing Open Door. Of course, I was in there for Pennywise. They killed it as always. God love the end when they do Bro Him. They bring everybody out on the stage with them and all that jazz. Of course, I saw Pennywise. We had Bad Religion after that, doing All Good Soldiers. Saw some of their show. They're always so tight. It's amazing. We had the Suicide Machines after that, doing I Never Promised You a Rose Garden. Of course, we saw the Suicide Machines play. They're one of the most active ska bands right now, the Suicide Machines. And I love their music, and I love their live shows. Shout out to the Suicide Machines. Speaking of ska, we had Less Than Jake after that, doing the Big Crash. Less Than Jake show was so tight, as always. They said they've been playing 34 years. And you can tell, we had the Flatliners after that doing This Respirator. We had Santa Gold doing A Perfect Life. Both those shows were tight. Bright Eyes doing One For You, One For Me. And Ladder Song. Shout out to Bright Eyes. Their

hills of Los Angeles are burning and I want to conquer the world. But I'm drinking black coffee and staring at the wall. I am so damaged.

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1: 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I hope you enjoyed that last half hour of music you heard right there. We're doing a Riot Fest highlight show. We were at Riot Fest Douglas Park, Chicago this past weekend. Super sick lineup. All these bands were there. Everything I'm playing, all these bands were there. We started that last set out with Al Gernon, Caldwalder, doing a song called Spit Fat. When we had Jay June in there doing Regrets Are Unanswered Dreams. We had Pierce the Veil doing I'd Rather Die Than Be Famous. We had Sincere Engineer doing a song called LOL. Shout out to Sincere Engineer. We had the Beths in there doing Little Death. They sounded amazing at the show. Of course, we had Alanis Morissette. We snuck Alanis Morissette into this set. That's wild, right? Alanis Morissette doing a song called That I Would Be Good. That I Would Be Good. Shout out to Alanis Morissette. She was good. We had Bayside in there doing Montauk, an acoustic version of that song. We had Chat Pile doing a song called October All the Time. Shout out to Chat Pile. We had Greek Death doing a song called Entertainment. And we wrapped that up with Show Me the Body doing Do What's Right. Unfortunately, I didn't do what's right. I missed the Show Me the Body show, but I could hear it as I was entering because it was one of those things where they played early in the day and it sounded amazing and I heard great things about their show and I hope to catch them sometime soon. Shout out to the boys and Show Me the Body. I got more good stuff on the way. It's the Busted Muff Radio Show. We're doing a Riot Fest wrap-up show. Again, Riot Fest was in Douglas Park this past weekend. 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

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You're tuned into WVEWLP Brattleboro 107.7 FM. I hope you enjoyed that last half hour of music we did right there. We're getting ready to wrap it up. This has been our Riot Fest set. Shout out to the folks from Riot Fest. We had a good time at Riot Fest this past weekend. It's held in Douglas Park, Chicago. Last half hour we just did, we started out with Yard Act doing a song called Tall Poppies. We had a band called No Bro doing a song called Don't Die. We had Mom Jeans in there doing a song called Sobs Quietly. Twin Peaks doing a song called Making Breakfast. Daisy Grenade doing a song called Riot. Of course, shout out to Daisy Grenade. We had Destroyed Boys doing a song called Drink. Bratmobile doing two songs from Bratmobile, Some Special and Eating Toothpaste. Shout out to Bratmobile, such a great show. I even went to see Bratmobile for the after show, but unfortunately I had such a bad headache I just only stayed for the Hammered Holes show, the opening band. But shout out to Hammered Holes, special shout out to Hammered Holes, even though they didn't even make it into the set tonight. Shout out to Hammered Holes, but also shout out to Bratmobile, that was great. We had the Iron Roses after that doing Fascist Lullabies, Dead to Me doing a song called Don't Lie. Shout out to Dead to Me. We had Haywire, of course, doing Always By My Side. Haywire 617, shout out to Haywire. That was one of the best shows of the weekend, the Haywire show. So much harder than that. I see what all the fuss is about. Everybody's been talking about how good the Haywire live shows are. Shout out to them. It did not let me down. We had Melt Banana in there. Of course, Melt Banana doing a song called The Hive. And we wrapped that up with the Chats, who also sounded great, doing a song called The Kids Need Guns. Of course, from the Chats. This has been the Busted Muffin Radio Show, Little Riot Fest wrap-up show. I hope you enjoyed it. You can always hit us up, bustedmuffin@gmail.com, and go over to wvew.org to check out what we got going on with the station. Until next time, we're signing off, saying peace. Look out for the cops.

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They are open Monday through Saturday from 10 a.m. to 5 p.m., Sunday from noon to 5. 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

Nice to meet you. My name is Pato Banta. This is him, okay? Nice to meet ya. My name's Rowdy, and I work for PA Hire. I've heard your name someplace before, but I just can't remember. But anyway, I'm very, very, very glad to meet ya. And I've got some dope. It's first class coke. You can have this for a fiver. I looked down on the table and saw a piece of silver paper. Inside the silver paper was some powder looked like flour. Me ask him, what it do for you? It give you strength and power. Now everyone, I want you to hear the way that Rowdy answer. When Mr. Pato Banton, the sensation is fine. It makes me see green men and I go to cloud nine. But my worries and problems are left miles behind. So no matter where I am, I have a... If you don't believe me, hold on and I'll fix you a line. Just take one sniff of this and you'll be... But I took the coke and threw it right outside the carriage window. Before he could say a word, I quickly built up a five-sheeter. Into my pocket for my sensei and my lighter. I lit it with a flash and then to Rowdy passed it over. Could see that he was loving it because of his expression. I told him, this is Sensi, the healing of the nation. In some place, doctors use it for urban medication. Ronald Reagan smoked it just before him got on television. After Margaret Thatcher visited him, she brings some back to England and distributes it equally throughout the House of Commons. But fun and joke aside, it gives me deep, deep inspiration. It fills my heart with niceness and I get enough meditation. You could be any color, any creed or any nation. After smoking Sensi Mila, I know you'll find a reason.

0: 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Come with it, goodbye.
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0: Annie. I know you said yesterday was hard. How are you feeling today?
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1: 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And this is, you've tuned into Lounge Around Brattleboro. I'm DJ Frequency. We're up to show 92, getting up there. So, as always, I'll run through some of the artists we have tonight on the show and then kick it off. So we're going to start the night off with Sound from the Ground. We've also got some Buzu Bayou featuring Ben Weaver. We've got Phenomenon, Luminous. What else is in here? Abacus. Got some Air later on in the show and some, let's see, Carbon-Based Lifeforms. I haven't played them in a while. Vic Hennigan with actually quite a long track. I might actually change that. Sedona Rain, but that's later on in the show. Let's see what else is in here. Chris Joss, RJD2. I really like the album by him, Dead Ringer, which was a great album in the mid-2000s, I believe. I can't remember exactly, but let's see what else is in here. Got some Portishead, 07, Sign, Digby Jones, some Lemongrass, some other great stuff. So let's get this show started. This is Move On by Sounds from the Ground featuring Taz on Lounging Around Brattleboro.

face this deep. I see a reborn ghost.

find religion. Not in a perfectly clean soul. You never find religion unless it's at the bottom.

Yeah, we had a nice few tracks kicking us off tonight. We started the night off with Sounds from the Ground with Move On. Then we heard Buzu Bayou featuring Ben Weaver with Way Down. After that was Phenomenon with Sleepy Meadows of Buxton. We just heard Luminous with I Believe in You. This is Treat Me featuring Willie Hutch by Buzu Bayou. So stick around. We got a lot more great music coming up on Lounge Around Brattleboro.

Yeah, that previous track we just heard, that was Pacific Memories by Phenomenon. Really cool track. Let's see, that album was, what is this on? Pacific Memories, the early tapes by Phenomenon. Check it out. Great tune. This is Air with La Femme d'Argent. Another great song by Air.

Yeah, great first hour of the show. This is Lounge Around Broadboro. I'm DJ Frequency, and you're tuned into WVEWLP Brattleboro, 107.7 FM, your community radio station. We had some really great songs and music. We got some more coming up. I'll just run through the little set we just had. We kicked the set off with La Femme de Argent by Air. After that, we heard Still Light by Buzu Bayou, or I could say Bajoy maybe. I'll pronounce it correctly, Bayou. We just heard Journey to a Star by Lemongrass. This is Cross That Line by Sign, featuring Johan Hauser. So, those of you who don't know, I have a email address for this show now. It's labshowvt@gmail.com. So, if you want to email me there, that's probably the easiest way to get hold of me. Unless you know me personally, then you already have my phone number. So as I'm sure you've heard other DJs say, September is our 20th year as a radio station. So, it'd be great if you can give some money towards the station. 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Alright, I'll be quiet now, and thanks for tuning in to Lounging Around Brattleboro. Keep the music going here. Thanks, DJ Frequency.

Yeah, that was a nice track. That was Vic Hennigan with Sedona Rain. Really cool stuff that he's got going on there. Coming up in the next hour of the show, we got Carbon-Based Lifeforms, which is now playing. After that, we've got Rhodes by Portishead. We've got some Ricky Komoto, RJD2, Chris Joss, some 07, Digme Jones. And we're going to end the night off with Air. So stick around, Lounging Around in Brattleboro on WVEWLP Brattleboro.

Yeah, this is Ricky Komoto with Q's Department. After that, we've got Ghost Rider by RJD2. Then we've got Tuned Down by Chris Joss. We've got some 07 coming up, Digby Jones and Air. And that'll wrap up the evening. So stick around, DJ Frequency here on Lounge Around Brattleboro.

Yeah, that was RJD2 with Ghost Rider off the album Dead Ringer. I first heard RJD2 in probably the early 2000s when he was first starting out with the record company Definitive Jux. Like Jukes, maybe, I don't know. But, yeah, that label's not around anymore, I don't think. Unless they've redone it. But yeah, that's a great album. If you get a chance to check it out, please do. Let's see, we got about 20 minutes left, and we've got three or four more tracks here. Wrapping up the evening, close to it anyways. So stick around. This is Tuned Down by Chris Joss on Lounging Around Brattleboro.

Well, it's been a great set tonight. This has been Lounging Around Brattleboro. I'm DJ Frequency. This is All I Need, featuring Beth Hirsch with Air. So, if you get a chance, you didn't catch the whole show tonight, tune in next Thursday from 5 to 7 a.m. I know that's like wicked early for some of you guys, but that'll be the rebroadcast of the show, or you can go into the archives and just play it whenever you want. So, that being said, thanks for listening to Lounging Around Brattleboro. I got a few minutes left of the show, and we'll catch you guys next week. Thanks a lot for listening. 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

Hey y'all, this is DJ Joey Faz. Like popular music heard down through the ages? 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

Sandglass Theatre, based in Putney, Vermont, is pleased to announce the 13th edition of their Puppets in the Green Mountains Festival. It will feature a range of performances for kids and adults, workshops, special film screenings, and panel discussions. Over the last three decades, Puppets in the Green Mountains has brought more than 75 companies from over 20 countries to southern Vermont. The theme for this year's festival is Endings, Beginnings, and the Humanity in Between. The festival runs from September 16th to 20th across numerous venues in Putney and Brattleboro. More information, show schedules, and tickets can be found on Puppets in the Green Mountains.

0: This has to do with our poem for today. And we'll be getting into that in about half an hour, 3:30. I am with you until 5 p.m. to this evening when Democracy Now! Comes on. 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And I would like to remind you that the views and opinions expressed on this program are those of the host and guests. They are not those of the radio station, the board, or underwriter supporters. To the best of my knowledge, however, who knows for sure? Let's hear from one of our underwriters right now, and I'll be back with you in a moment with some music and a little more wisdom and knowledge and et cetera, et cetera. So, here we go.
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0: Well, well, we had a little extra music in the background for that. However, I don't think they'll mind too much. So, I'm going to begin with some chants, as you might have gotten a glimpse there. This is a very interesting kind of choral group. They are, let's see, the Cant Arter, and I can read the rest of this. Yes, Regensburg, kind of a choral group. And we'll be back in a little while

0: We just heard Temple Heart Songs, a piece called Dure Aje Bahu Dure, from their album Temple Heart Songs 14. Prior to that, we heard Ajit, In Your Grace Ma, from her album Darshan. We heard before that Melan, Bring Me Back to Love, from the album In Light. And then prior to that, we began with three Gregorian chants of Cante Arete, Regensburg, and with Herbert Velten and Manfred Watzel. The last one was Tractus Audi Felia, Filia, Audi Filia. Before that was Tolite Portas, and we began with Salve Regina. All three of those are from the album Gregorian Chants for Marian Festivals. We'll just hear from one of our underwriters, and then I'll be right back.
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0: 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All of these things. Now, for our theme for today on the Shiva Show, which I feel is rather sensitive, awareness amid addiction and withdrawal. And inspired by that, I thought it would be a good idea to focus the music on healing and healing themes, and what better way to begin than a group of pieces, Gregorian and otherwise, dedicated to the Holy Mother, or Ma, as it is, she's referred to in some traditions, the Blessed Mother, the Mother of God, in the Catholic Christian tradition, and by many, many names. In various traditions, she is the focus of a great deal of human devotion to the divine. And that is a wonderful thing, and it is also a very healing thing. And in light of the poem that I have for you today, I thought that would be a good way to couch this sensitive topic, and you'll see what I mean once we get into the poem. The poem is entitled Tapering Off Latuda. It is number 34 in my series Poems of the Ignited Heart. Now, this was written at a time when I was working in a clinical setting with adult clients who were in a residential program that was dedicated to helping them, people with various mental health histories, helping them form a better, more healthy lifestyle, and on that basis, as well as the basis of some knowledge, a spiritual background, etc., of relying less heavily on some very heavy chemical substances which were prescribed to them by the medical community, often from an early age, and when they got older, reached young adulthood, or even a little beyond, they realized that they had never really gotten to know themselves, because their own true personality and heartfelt devotion, or their own sense of destiny, life purpose, was covered over by these powerful chemicals. Now, as a disclaimer here, I am not a physician, I'm not a doctor, or certainly not a psychiatrist, and so I'm not making any medical claims here. This is just to outline the experience of one such client as I perceived it as we were working with them. And as I go through this, I hope to bring together the theme of awareness amid the trials and tribulations of addiction and withdrawal from addictive substances, whether those substances are

creates a pit of black snakes. Hovering above, awareness just floats, sometimes with the sensation of falling. This is acutely terrifying and drives mind to impending doom as nothing else. Withdrawal is its own unique death. No one would use this if known beforehand that coming off would be so much worse than any reason for using to start with. Now that we know, time to stop this poison. Well, well. As I said, this is based on the way I perceive the experience of these clients who are withdrawing slowly, gradually, with great help and under supervision of a doctor, mind you, as well as the clinical staff of the institution where they were residing during this time. So, to put it mildly, do not attempt this at home by yourself. However, let's go through the poem and see what we can make of it, because there is a great deal of knowledge embedded in these lines. Each med has its own energy and feel. That is the first line. And that not only goes for psychic psychedelic medications or drugs, but it also goes to, whether prescribed or not prescribed, it certainly is true for recreational drugs, none of which I recommend by any means. So let this be a warning to stay away from such crutches and such chemicals by all means. So we see this in, for example, other things with whether the addiction to be to alcohol or to cocaine, for example. These produce very, very different types of perceptions in the person using them, and also at very different behaviors. And having worked with such people for long enough over the years, I'm no longer doing this. I'm retired now. But I've gotten to see from their behaviors and from the way that they seek to cover those vices, as it were, that there's quite a very strong different signature depending on what the substance is that they're addicted to in terms of their behavior and their the kind of devices and manipulative mechanisms they use to ensure that their issue, their problems, whatever, either go undetected or in some ways unnoticed. Let's continue with the poem. Some more insidious, while others can influence mind, body, emotion, and temperaments. Now, clearly, in the case of psychotropic medications that are commonly used in order to treat certain conditions of mind, as it were, as they might be documented or described, that these are intended to correct what might be considered a diagnostic deficiency or illness. So

0: continue. There's no judgment or in any way any statement of utility here, but rather simply the reality of what certain chemicals can do to the psyche, to the soul, and to the body. Latuda is one such drug, and in this case, the person was tapering off of this and under supervision. And the experience that follows is what that person was going through during the most difficult points of that withdrawal. Well, I might add here that these medications are just, or more so, even addictive than some of the non-prescribed recreational drugs that we are not definitely anyone on any kind of spiritual path wants to clear steer of by all means, and just for general health for that matter. So let's continue with the poem. Latuda, especially harsh, toxic, creates a pit of black snakes. This was an experience of someone who was withdrawing and who felt themselves to be hovering over this rather frightening scene with nothing much to support them in terms of their inward mental perception of that image. Hovering above awareness, and I will add here that awareness here is also used in the non-dual sense, in non-dual spiritual sense, as the self, that is, the awareness which animates the entire mind-body complex. So here is someone perceiving themselves as awareness, although they may not understand it in that way at the time, as hovering above without support, visible support anyway, a pit of black snakes. Let's continue with the poem. Hovering above, awareness just floats. Sometimes with the sensation of falling. Hence they see themselves falling helplessly into this pit of black snakes. Continuing with the poem. This is acutely terrifying and drives mind to impending doom as nothing else. This is a sensation of impending doom within. There is no, make note here, there is no indication in the body itself or in their surroundings that they are in any danger whatsoever. But the mind, their mental state, perceives themselves in a state of impending doom in a way that is terrifying. Let's continue with the poem. Withdrawal is its own unique death. And this is how they experienced it, or how this person experienced that withdrawal. And the poem continues with, I suppose it would be my own assessment at the time. And again, this was written over 9 years ago, 9.5 years ago, about. Let me continue now again. Withdrawal is its own unique death. No one would use this if known beforehand that coming off would be so much worse than any reason for using to start with. Now here we get into, I suppose this is a big can of worms here. It is in the psychiatric and psychological communities, the mental health community. And it is a very great difference, a distinction also between the American and the European use of these medications. But something like Latuda, or earlier on in the series, the example was one of, in the first poem, tapering off Effexor, which is a similar medication, which is usually used, as I understood it at the time, as an antipsychotic and sometimes an antidepressive or anti-anxiety medication for extreme cases of depression or anxiety. But in Europe, for example, these are used on a short-term basis. Here in the United States, it tends to be long-term, which in the case of the people I was working with at the time was problematic, because over time they become addictive and one cannot withdraw from them without these very severe withdrawal symptoms. And so to become dependent on these is in many ways for such people quite crippling, or and so it's an unfortunate condition to be in. But we're going to address that a little bit more after we finish with the poem here. And the last line of the poem is this: "Now that we know, time to stop this poison." Here again, I take a certain poetic license, I suppose, but I am speaking here as a non-medical clinician, that is, with some psychological background and clinical background in actually working with people. I would just say that the person here did eventually successfully withdraw from this, but it was not without great tenacity and great effort and an enormous amount of very highly skilled guidance, both medical and clinical. So I know in this case it had a happy ending and continues to have a happy ending, but nevertheless, it was quite a harrowing experience, and without that very skilled and careful guidance, such a withdrawal would have been impossible to live through or survive through. So it is not recommended. I just wanted to bring to light here, since the theme of today's program is awareness amid addiction and withdrawal, and it is also why I chose this theme of healing music for this program today. And we'll continue with that as we progress after this little conversation concludes. That the awareness, which is the one true self, that is the Sat-Chit-Ananda, the pure existence, consciousness, bliss, is ever-present, it is all-knowing, and it is whole, complete, lacking nothing. It is that which makes all things possible. It is that which makes the impossible possible. As St. Paul refers to what is impossible for man, as he writes in the New Testament scripture, is possible for God. So, and I'm not saying here that I don't want to put a specifically religious tone to this, but it is an important spiritual aspect to recognize the divine aspect of that awareness, that pure existence, that consciousness, that bliss, which is all-powerful, all-knowing, and ever-present. And as such, it exists independent of all created objects. So that the awareness that is the true self, that is ourself, myself, yourself, this person who went lived through this experience that I'm describing here in this poem, that that awareness is pure existence. It exists independently of the created mind-body complex. It exists independently of that created aspects of the human person which was going through these experiences. And as such, that true self is ever present, even for that person, for all of us, in the midst of whatever it is that we are experiencing at any moment. At any moment in our lives, positive or negative, pleasurable or painful, glorious or miserable and terribly suffering, that awareness is ever present and unchanging throughout all of it. So when I speak of today's theme, which was inspired by this poem that I've been sharing with you, awareness amid addiction and withdrawal, I'm sharing with you a fundamental concept in non-dual teaching, whether that be non-dual Christian or non-dual Vedantic, that pure awareness, that true self, is ever present and real amidst anything that is any condition that exists purely in the created cosmos, in the created world. And that includes the human mind-body complex. That what we are, what each one of us is that pure existence, awareness, consciousness, bliss. That true self that is ever-present and independently immortal. It is virtually, it is inseparable from what we call divine. It is inseparable from that God for whom all things are possible. And there you have it, so to speak. Let me go back and reread the poem. And I hope that puts things into a better perspective here. That this field that I like to call pneumatology, that is rightly called pneumatology in the Christian sense, the study of spirit, the science of consciousness in a 21st century kind of language, that is quite distinguishable and separate from that science we call psychology, that is, the study of mind. Both of these are ancient Greek words, and the Greeks in ancient times had two different distinct words for them. Clearly, they understood this distinction between mind and spirit, mind and consciousness. They gave the study of each different, distinct names, and they understood the difference. I would add that much of the confusion that exists in our contemporary culture, contemporary spiritual schools, and science even, great deal of it in science, is due to the fact that we fail to make this distinction. We fail to distinguish between mind and consciousness, mind and spirit, mind and awareness, mind and existence. If we fail to make that distinction, we are, in a sense, flat earthers. We are geocentric in a solar system that is heliocentric. We are mistaking the mind for the true self. The mind is not the true self. The mind is a created faculty through which the true self can express itself in a temporal world. But that true self, the spirit or the consciousness, exists purely and independently from anything, any object that is created, including the mind, including the body, including any experience that we can have as living, breathing beings. Let that sink in for a moment, that awareness exists unchanged, timelessly, outside of time and space, existing purely, unchanging and eternally, and that anything that we can experience, whether that be subtly experiences of mind or experiences in the physical body, in the physical world, all of that is created and is ever changing. And that which is ever changing is subject to a beginning in time and an ending in time. That which is never changing exists prior to the beginning of time, exists throughout the duration of time, and continues to exist after the end of time. And as such, its existence is pure, non-changing, and eternal. Hence, in non-dual teaching, we have a definition of truth as that which is never changing, that which is always the same, permanently. Now, some spiritual traditions don't recognize any such truth, but I hold that non-dual teachings, the true non-dual teachings, whether it be Advaitic Vedanta or non-dual Christianity, as expressed in much of the writings of St. Paul and in the Gospels, particularly of the Gospels of John, that these, when understood correctly, must hold such a definition of truth, that which never changes. And that is the independent existence upon which all dependent existences depend upon. In other words, creation is borrowing its temporal existence from the pure existence of that, if you could say, absolute existence, or that existence which is eternal. Well then, that said, it's time for me to remind you that you are listening to WVWLP Brattleboro 107.7 FM, your community radio station, and that the views and opinions expressed on this program are those of the host and guests, namely my own, and anyone else who might happen to share them, and not those of the station, the board, underwriter supporters, or whoever else may not agree. Therefore, with that said, let me reread the poem, and then we'll have a quick underwriter spot, and then we'll get back to some music, and perhaps I'll have a quick word to share with you sometime during the second hour of this program. So the poem is tapering off Latuda. Each med has its own energy and feel, some more insidious, while others can influence mind, body, emotions, and temperaments. Latuda, especially harsh, toxic, creates a pit of black snakes. Hovering above, awareness just floats, sometimes with the sensation of falling. This is acutely terrifying and drives mind to impending doom as nothing else. Withdrawal is its own unique death. No one would use this if known beforehand, that coming off would be so much worse than any reason for using to start with. Now that we know, time to stop such poison.
1: 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More information is on their website, BratterboroFoodCoop.coop, and their phone number is 802-257-0236. The Brattleboro Food Co-op, a proud underwriter of WVEW, your community radio station.
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0: We just listened to John Austin, or Aston, Light of the World, from his album Now is the Time. Before that, we heard Shanavi Harrison, Like a River, Govinda Damodara Madhaviti, from her album Like a River to the Sea. Prior to that, we heard Krishna Das, the Devi Puja, performed live from his album Live Ananda. This is DJ Sparky. I am with you until 5 o'clock, just about another half hour. And until when Democracy Now! 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
0: And yes, indeed. And I have a short quote here that a friend sent me this morning, and I thought it would be quite appropriate to read it here. It's from Sri Ramakrishna. Let's see. Well, it looks like. Well, okay, here goes. If I can get it back here again. Here. It goes like this. A person is truly free, even here in this embodied state, if he knows that God is the true agent and he himself is powerless to do anything. That was a brief quote from Sri Ramakrishna. I thought that would be quite appropriate for our topic for today. Let's continue on. This is Richard Brooks-Crawford. I'm Callaghan. I'm not sure I'm pronouncing that anything correctly, but

So we were just listening to some pieces there. You can look on our website to find the complete list. 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Democracy Now! Is coming up now. Have a great week, Brattleboro, and see you next time.

0: Welcome to Between the Lines, presenting news and analysis of critical issues affecting our communities, the nation, and the world. I'm Scott Harris. This week we present Victor Picard, professor of media policy at the University of Pennsylvania, who examines Donald Trump's revocation of three media outlets' White House press credentials in the context of dozens of previous Trump regime attacks on press freedom. Dr. Bandy Lee, a forensic and social psychiatrist who talks about Donald Trump's cognitive decline that she and other mental health professionals believe poses an extreme and imminent threat to the nation and the world. And Thomas Drake, a former NSA senior executive and whistleblower, who expresses skepticism about the Trump administration's restructuring plan for the National Security Agency that he says is a tactic to avoid needed reforms. But first, we begin with a summary of some of the week's underreported news stories.
1: Right-wing Colombian President Abelardo de la Estrella, sworn into office in early August, is promising a military crackdown against drug gangs and armed rebel groups and constructing mega prisons to bring peace to the long-embattled South American nation. De la Estrella succeeded Colombia's leftist president, Gustavo Petro, who had pledged to negotiate with a range of armed groups as part of his total peace strategy, which failed to live up to its promise. But Jeremiah Carew, a former U.S. AID official in Colombia, maintains that decades of government conflict with Colombia's armed groups and drug traffickers cannot be resolved solely through peace negotiations or a military offensive. He blames continuing instability on persistent poverty, inequality, and government neglect of Colombia's rural regions. The failure to fully implement the rural development provisions of Colombia's 2016 peace agreement, made with Colombia's largest rebel army, the Revolutionary Armed Forces of Colombia, or FARC, which was reportedly only 9% completed. Carew says Petro's Rural Roads for Total Peace program is community-directed development that could succeed by combining security measures and addressing economic and social conditions that have sustained Colombia's violence for generations. Chicago has more lead water pipes than any other U.S. city, more than 400,000, but is paying dramatically more than other cities to replace them. Water flowing through lead pipes can expose residents to a toxic metal that can permanently damage children's developing brains and nervous systems. According to an investigation by The Grist, WBEZ Radio, and Inside Climate News, Chicago estimates the average cost of about $31,000 per line, more than six times the EPA's national estimate, and far above costs reported by most other major U.S. cities. Replacing all of Chicago's lead pipes could cost more than $12 billion. The investigation found that inefficient contracts, complicated and expensive permitting, and the city's reliance on replacing individual pipes rather than entire blocks increases costs. In recent years, only 3% of Chicago's roughly 15,000 pipe replacements were carried out through block-level projects. Investigators found the city's water department could not provide consistent figures explaining its costs, prompting drinking water experts to call for greater transparency and reforms to stretch limited public funds further, as Chicago confronts one of the nation's largest remaining lead pipe problems. A public park built on the site of the New York Yankees' original stadium in the South Bronx has fallen into serious disrepair. Residents report weeds, trash, and athletic fields that are increasingly difficult to use. Macomb's Dam Park and its Heritage Field complex were created after demolition of the old Yankee Stadium began in 2009. The park was intended to provide the local community with high-quality recreational facilities But residents and local officials say years of poor maintenance have left portions of the complex unsafe. The contrast is especially striking because the decaying park sits directly across from the modern Yankee Stadium that cost $2.3 billion to build, making it one of the world's most expensive sports venues. City officials have proposed a major renovation, estimated at roughly $54 million. But the project has stalled because it is not yet fully funded, although $48 million has already been pledged. Bronx officials and community advocates describe the declining park as another broken promise to a neighborhood with poverty, income inequality, and public health challenges. This week's news summary was compiled by Bob Nixon. For Between the Lines, I'm Anna Manzo.

0: On September 18th, President Trump announced that news outlets CNN, MS Now, and Politico would be banned from the White House, initially accusing them of reporting fake news and later saying the reports jeopardized national security. In response, the three outlets sued on September 21st, maintaining that revoking their credentials constituted First Amendment viewpoint discrimination and violated their Fifth Amendment due process rights. Less than a week later, Judge Timothy Kelly, a Trump appointee, issued a 14-day temporary restraining order requiring the White House to restore the journalist's credentials pending a final ruling in the case. Reporters subsequently regained White House access, although disputes continue over access to specific events. The three outlets have asked Judge Kelly for a longer preliminary injunction to keep the ban blocked while the lawsuit proceeds, which the judge is expected to consider in early October. Your reporter spoke with Victor Picard, professor of media policy and political economy at the University of Pennsylvania's Annenberg School for Communication. Here, Professor Picard examines Donald Trump's revocation of the three outlets' White House press credentials in the context of dozens of previous Trump regime attacks on journalists, media outlets, and the constitutionally guaranteed freedom of the press.
1: This is just the latest in a slightly different type of attack on the press that we've come to expect from this administration. But this one was glaringly offensive for a number of reasons. One is that it just blatantly ran afoul of the First Amendment, freedom of the press in particular. And it does, it is based on this posture that Trump takes. It's almost dictatorial, where he thinks he has this absolute power to dismiss the press if they displease him in some way. And really, they do have a First Amendment right. I'm not an expert on constitutional law, but all the analyses that I've read convince me that this will not hold up in court under First Amendment protections. But beyond that, this is how we keep our political elites accountable to the public. And even though so much of this White House-based journalism is what we often call access journalism, it is very performative and ritualistic. It's dependent on, you know, having access to these official sources, which is often a problem with our professional press. Nonetheless, it is a way that we are able as a society to communicate that politicians serve at our pleasure. They must be accountable to the public. And for Trump to summarily dismiss them was really, you know, a violation, not just of the freedom of the press, but really of democratic society writ large. And the last thing I'll say is that as much as we might prefer a different kind of journalism, you know, obviously, if we were given the choice, we would probably ask for more investigative reporting as opposed to this kind of, you know, just listening in on elites and hearing their oftentimes carefully manufactured sound bites. But every once in a while, we force them, the journalists force them to speak off the cuff. And we do occasionally get some new information on very important political matters, which, of course, during an election year is especially important. So these are all a number of reasons, and there are others, why this latest move by Trump was so glaringly, anti-democratic, and it's something that we have to oppose, obviously.
0: Victor, one bright side of this whole mess and violation of the First Amendment from Trump and his regime was that for the first time in both of Trump's terms as president, we saw major corporate media outlets demonstrate some solidarity with their collective decision to boycott the White House press pool as long as CNN, MS Now, and Politico were excluded. This is certainly a welcome development, but we have to ask why this little bit of courage took so long.
1: It does seem in many ways too little too late, but I agree with you that we have to celebrate the wins and the bright spots whenever we can. And I was pleasantly surprised, to be fair, to see that kind of solidarity. People have been calling for that for a long time. There was a, you know, press ban at the Pentagon. Trump routinely attacks individual journalists, often female journalists. So we've been waiting for a long time to see this kind of spine from the Fourth Estate, where they do practice this kind of solidarity. And hopefully we see more of it. I mean, if anything, I would hope that it emboldens them and makes them realize that when they do stick together, they really can be quite a force. I mean, there was that somewhat comical moment where Trump was trying to have a press event at the White House, but it wasn't, you know, there was no television feed or there was no audio feed to capture what he was saying. So he's also being disciplined a bit here, sort of turning the tables on him to show that he relies on the press. And the press has this kind of power, and they really should operate, you know, utilize it accordingly.
0: That was Victor Picard, professor of media policy and political economy at the University of Pennsylvania's Annenberg School for Communication. Find a link to his recent column titled How to Fight Media Oligarchy and related commentary by visiting our Between the Lines website at btlonline.org. Since Donald Trump returned to the White House in January 2025, questions about his cognitive health have intensified, fueled by a growing number of mental health professionals and political observers who cite his increasingly meandering speeches, pathological lying, episodes of drowsiness or sleeping in meetings, and policy decisions viewed as erratic. There are many examples of President Trump's decisions that critics, policy analysts, and former officials have described as impulsive, inconsistent, or difficult to explain. These include repeatedly imposing, postponing, modifying, and reinstating major tariffs, targeting dozens of countries around the world, political attacks against longtime U.S. ally Canada, demanding U.S. ownership of Greenland, and launching the U.S. war in Iran with no credible rationale or strategy, while repeatedly threatening to annihilate Iran's civilization. Your reporter spoke with Dr. Bandy Lee, a forensic and social psychiatrist who serves as president of the World Mental Health Coalition. Dr. Lee is editor of the best-selling book, The Much More Dangerous Case of Donald Trump and the Psychology of Trump Contagion. Here she discusses the statement issued by 36 leading physicians and mental health professionals who call for President Trump's immediate lawful removal from office for medical reasons, which was entered into the congressional record in April this year, and expresses her concerns about Trump's effort to subvert the outcome of this November's midterm election.
2: I have been trying to highlight the medical consensus that exists among psychiatrists and now increasingly other physicians regarding the mental impairment of the commander-in-chief, and especially the situation that an American president has unfettered access to nuclear weapons, the second largest arsenal in the world, and over 1,700 of them ready to be deployed, already deployed, in fact, and 3,700 ready to be used, and over 5,000 in stockpile. I believe that the public is not aware of the level of danger to all humankind that one man has the power to destroy all of humanity and the planet Earth as a human habitat for all eternity. And there are no mechanisms in place to assess whether such an order is coming from someone who is fit to do so, or anyone else, in fact, to countermand such an order. There's only a mechanism in place to check if such an order has indeed been made. That means that all of humankind could go into extinction based on the decision of, based on the whim of one individual, and there would be nothing we could do about it. I joined forces with the physicians of the IPPNW, or the International Physicians for the Prevention of Nuclear War, which won the Nobel Peace Prize in 1985, for educating the public on the dangers, on the medical dangers of nuclear war, that essentially a nuclear war would be unwinnable, that no amount of doctors and hospitals could be of any help in the case of a nuclear war. as Nikita Khrushchev said, it would be a situation where the living will envy the dead. That's an overarching danger that has come to our greater attention. And so actually, it was Senators Whitehouse and Reid from Rhode Island who reached out to members of the IPPNW and myself asking for a statement. And we issued this for them, inviting other Nobel laureates and former chairs of departments, truly the most eminent medical scholars and clinicians in the country, to join us in this statement, 36 of them, to make this urgent statement. We drafted it even before the reckless war against Iran was launched to the peril of widespread conflict in the region and trouble with the economy and global economy. And it was finally entered into the congressional record, as you said, well into the war in Iran and escalating dangers of nuclear war as well as global war.
0: Dr. Lee, since Donald Trump's reelection in 2024, he's been openly engineering a multi-pronged plot to interfere with and manipulate the outcome of this November's midterm election. The plots included attempts to legislate new election rules that would have disenfranchised millions of eligible voters, take over mail-in voting, mid-decade gerrymandering across the country, and threats to prevent the certification and seating of Democrats who could win their congressional seats this November. But perhaps the most dangerous threat is Trump signaling that he's prepared to declare a national emergency, invoke the Insurrection Act, and order the U.S. military or a combination of ICE agents in the U.S. military to seize ballots, close down polling sites, and or repress nonviolent protests that would likely erupt if he attempts to prevent a free and fair election or illegally reject the results of the election. What are your concerns about Trump's state of mind when it comes to what he's capable of regarding intervention in the November election?
2: I think he has done anything and everything to try to rig the elections. He will not stop at anything. And I think we're approaching the most dangerous election season that we've experienced in our nation's history. If the elections do not turn out his way, I think there's grave danger of violence, his instigation of violence. You mentioned, you know, he now has mobilized a mass private army and martial law, escalation of global war, even nuclear war, are not off the table as his response to an election loss. So I think we are in very dangerous times. There are reasons to be concerned about the need to act even before the election. But the solution could also be quite simple, because once they're intervened with, they actually become quite subdued. We just haven't done it for too long.
0: That was Dr. Bandy Lee, a forensic and social psychiatrist, and editor of the book, The Much More Dangerous Case of Donald Trump. Find a link to Dr. Lee's commentaries and related analysis by visiting our Between the Lines website at btlonline.org.

0: In mid-September, the National Security Agency, or NSA, announced it would undergo another massive restructuring, this time under its new director, General Joshua Rudd, who has only led the agency since March this year. The change would create five new organizations inside the NSA, focusing on artificial intelligence, China, cybersecurity, combat support, and global intelligence. Between the Lines, Melinda Tu spoke with Thomas Drake, a former NSA senior executive turned whistleblower, about this latest development at his former agency. 20 years ago, Drake revealed the George W. Bush administration's post-9/11 warrantless mass surveillance program, 9/11 intelligence failures, and multi-billion-dollar fraud and waste. To tell his story, Drake first went through all the proper government procedures, but finally talked to a newspaper reporter after he believed all established whistleblower channels had failed. He was indicted by the Obama administration in 2010 under the Espionage Act and faced up to 35 years in prison if convicted on all counts. Eventually, the case collapsed, and Drake pleaded guilty to one minor misdemeanor count, with all other charges dropped. Here he says there may be justification for the NSA reorganization, but he's skeptical about what it would accomplish and the rush timeline for implementation.
1: It is a restructuring, but it's a response based on a lot of pressure to look like they're doing something. And so they're apparently setting up these new mission centers. Apparently it's all based on a demand for faster intelligence. And so remember, this is a new director. And I think he's, my sense is, trying to impose some kind of updated, but his own operational command philosophy in what is a very technically centered national security agency. It's also a reset administratively because of all the leadership upheaval, all kinds of workforce losses, and apparently dissatisfaction with the earlier reorgs. So the five mission centers is, I understand it, again, AI, China, cybersecurity, combat support, warfighting, and global intelligence. And each of those would be headed up by sort of an equivalent of an NSA deputy director. Now, public evidence would suggest that it doesn't demonstrate that the proposed new structure would solve any of the problems attributed to the old one. Yeah, there's a number of unresolved questions. What does it replace? Does it overlap with existing? Who controls budgets? The classic response, when you're faced with a dilemma of what do you do with the future that's emerging in the present today, is reorg. It also kind of hides the issues and problems that may have arisen. And by the way, none of this is new. I went through a massive reorg when I was there, or just before I even joined. Apparently, as I understand, about 10 years ago, they had proposed yet another reorganization. It's classic. There's a great temptation when an institution, and I'm just going to cut right to the chase, Melinda, confronts a hard problem, it changes the boxes. And it tells itself, sometimes even convincingly, because it has to, that it's changed its behavior. When you do a reorg like the one you're asking about, you move all those interests around without ever actually having to deal with the underlying problem or challenge. You basically avoid confronting it, but you're going to be very, very busy for a while reorging. Here's the problem. Nowhere is it addressing who owns the decision, the money, the people, the data, and any legal responsibilities. This may be just another bureaucratic response. But see, what's not addressed here, this is what I have to deal with, is the culture that lies underneath all this. It's far harder to give up certain monies for others because a lot of silos, there's a lot of equities, there's a lot of careers that are riding on programs more and more, especially in the last 25 years, or even going back further, turning everything over to contractors. How do you preserve technical expertise? It also obscures what's really going on from any policymakers from the outside, especially oversight committees that may ask about what's going on and what will this answer. It really gives new leadership at least the appearance or the illusion of control. And this was part of the problem over 25 years ago, was there was urgency. You need to meet the demands of the 21st century. But then what about analytic challenges? You know, what about minimization when it comes to constitutional constraints with U.S. persons? What about auditing? Those things are the things bureaucracy often doesn't really want to deal with, sort of the safeguards. So a lot of times the reorganization is just ceremonial. It will answer pressure from the outside. Are you doing something? So you tell Congress, you tell the White House, you try to, you know, answer for them and others who are on your back. You know, you'll receive perhaps, you know, realignment of resources and personnel. But a label, by the way, is not a capability. The label is not the actual mission. Someone who's been designated a mission director is just announcing that is not accountability. If you fail, what are the consequences? Where is that being measured? The timetable that they're proposing, I think it's a warning sign. They're saying the plans of this massive reorg are due at the end of this month. Well, that's tomorrow. The rollout's supposed to take place in October, as I understand it. And then, and this is a classic phrase, full operating capability will actually occur sometime in January. That is an incredibly ambitious schedule. You're transforming this vast, incredibly classified, technically complex agency in just a few months.
0: That was Thomas Drake, a former NSA senior executive and whistleblower. Find more news and commentary on the NSA reorganization plan and links to Drake's website by visiting our Between the Lines website at btlonline.org.

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Our theme music was written by Richard Hill and performed by Mikata. This week's program was produced by Susan Bramhall, Mary Hunt, Anna Manzo, Bob Nixon, Melinda Tuhus, and Jeff Yates. For Between the Lines, I'm Scott Harris.

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Welcome to Vidhi's Bollywood Jukebox, a specially curated show of Indian music and films by Bollywood geek Vidhi. That's me.

Made in India. That's me, your show host. I was made in India. And also a bunch of made in India handicrafts and merch that is part of my business, Vidhiism. For those of you who are tuning in recently or are unaware, I have a business of Indian handicrafts that I sell at select pop-up venues and festivals. And one of them is coming up this Saturday, September 26th, in Keene, New Hampshire, at the Keene International Festival. And this is a celebration of the diverse community that lives in and around Keene. It's a festival that has music performances, dances, food vendors, and handicraft vendors like myself. So come check it out. And it might be one of the last outdoor events at the end of summer that you can enjoy. It's from 11 a.m. to 2 p.m. at the Keene Recreation Center, and it comes shortly after you take the exit for Keene, New Hampshire. Pretty easy to get to. And I will be there. You can check out the banner of Vidhiism. I have silver jewelry, hand-woven shawls, leather purses and wallets from India, block printed items, and hemp backpacks and stuff. So there's a wide range, and I curate it all myself. So come check it out, or just say hi and check out the festival. There is going to be some reggae music, some Jamaican performers. There is our friend from Karachi, Pakistan, who is going to give a tabla solo. And there are also often performers, different performers from India. And there has been Polish dance in the past. I know that this year there is some Mexican artist as well, so check it out. For now, here is more music and today's playlist that I would like to share. And I will also be talking about a very unusual phenomenon that I learned about this week, which is of these Norwegian rappers. This is a Gujarati and Egyptian rap duo that are like superstars in Norway, and their retirement announcement has made the whole country lose their minds because they are so big. So all of that coming up on today.

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And this show is called Vidhi's Bollywood Jukebox. And that was a track from 1991, a remix of popular Qawwali singer Nusrat Fateh Ali Khan. And it was remixed by UK-based artist Bali Sagu. I was talking about the news of this Norwegian duo who are a Gujarati Chirag Rashmikant Patel, who is Gujarati Norwegian, and Magdi Omar Itride Abil Magid, I don't know if I said that correctly, who is from, his family is from Egypt, and they were both raised in Norway. They grew to fame in 2006, and they're both 42. They have announced they are so big in Norway that the concert hall, that is the biggest concert venue in Norway, they have sold it out 10 times over. This concert venue is usually dedicated to international superstars like Beyonce and Harry Styles when they come to perform in Norway. And this concert hall has been sold out by this duo there. They go by the name Carpe Diem, which is now known just as Carpe. And they are the country's biggest artists. And they are planning their retirement. And they are just selling out their festivals. And the group in the week of September 14th released ticket sales for its absolute last tour, and in these ticket sales 10,000 people were in the digital waiting room for an hour before the sale opened, and they sold 231,000 tickets in minutes. And similarly, a few days later, 27 indoor shows, their ticket sales opened, and they sold out in seconds. They are getting personal song lists, set lists, dream set lists from the Prime Minister of Norway and then Crown Prince. They are both sending these guys their favorite songs that they would like to see perform at this last concert tour of theirs. And the whole country is going crazy over the last concert tour that these guys have pronounced. And this is not something I had any idea about, but I learned of it through this newsletter called the Brown History Newsletter and Podcast. I have recommended it in the past, and I would urge you, if you wanted to learn about diaspora people in the world and news about them, that is a very good resource. And this is a really long essay that just writes about how big this group is and their fame by population size doesn't even compare to BTS or Blackpink. They had a festival that was themed after them, and the entire festival was like a Carpe festival, and people were sporting new merch items from a debut clothing line named after Chirag Patel, who is one of the duos, his father, who in Norway is known as Papa Patel. And restaurants, all the chain restaurants in the area, were offering themed food items named after various references
to the group's songs or their music. And they're not just like a massively successful pop and rap group. They have built this because of their popular anti-capitalist lyrics. And one of their most famous songs is, "I have a crumpled $5 bill to do whatever I want with, and it feels as good as a million." And so they are donating all their profits all the time to refugees, immigrants, and war crime victims. They won Norway's most prestigious Freedom of Speech Award and immediately donated all the winnings to female journalists in Gaza. And their Carpe Festival included an entire stage dedicated to bringing South Asian and Arabic artists to the Norwegian population. So there were Qawwali singers and artists from Pakistan who had never been presented in Norway, or the audiences had never experienced music like that from South Asia. And these two have just had this idea of cultural exchange and a global exchange of different ethnicities and musical forms right from the beginning of their career. So it's all pretty impressive. One of the dreams of the duo was to play to appear on Coke Studio, which is a very popular platform for South Asian music. Coke Studio at MTV. It's produced by MTV. And they were able to do that through this song, which is called Pia Pia Calling, and that's what I'm going to play next.

That was an interesting track by Norwegian duo Carpe, which featured Gujarati lyrics, Hindi, and some Arabic lyrics. Speaking of Gujarati, that is my mother tongue, and that is the state in India, Gujarat, where my family is from. And I grew up attending these Garba performances in Mumbai that are put on by this woman named Falguni Pathak, who sings these folk songs in Gujarati and has like a 10-12 piece orchestra, a big band, and she puts on these evening open air concerts that are music for people to dance to. There is a whole open ground, carpeted ground, where everyone dances the Garba, which is the traditional dance. So I was able to go and attend this in Connecticut, right here in Hartford. And it's been since last year she has been making a US tour, and I'm so grateful for that one day that I get to go and perform and go and enjoy her music and dance to it, which in Mumbai is a 9-day continuous affair. And I have spoken about it on my radio show. I have also done a dance special, a Garba special. Garba season is not here yet. It starts in October 11th this year. But the idea is that she does a US tour and an international tour before the festival actually begins in India. And that's when she is in Mumbai for all the 9 nights. And the stadiums are packed. There are season passes. There are daily tickets available. And you can just see the enthusiasm and the way people come out in their finery to participate in this dance. It's supposed to be a communal dancing event where everyone is found dancing in a circle. It doesn't matter where you're from, and it only matters that you can dance or that you enjoy the music. So here are a couple of tracks from Falguni Pathak. That's her name. And if you are someone that follows or is on social media, and if you look at her Instagram page, you will find, especially during Garba season, there's a lot of stuff people share in her stories of how they are enjoying the Garba. And you can also see the large crowds and the size of these grounds that she fills out.

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This is Valley Post Radio. I'm Isha Williams. More information about these and other articles is at valleypost.org. The members of the People's Resistance Marching Band play trombone, snare drum, tuba, steel pan, trumpet, and bass drum. At the Brattleboro No Kings March on September 12th, they played the reggae song Get Up, Stand Up, the New Orleans classic When the Saints Go Marching In, and other songs. Singers from the Good Trouble Street Choir sang. The weather was 65 degrees and sunny with a light breeze. Among the signs people carried in the march were Ice Out of Vermont and Migrant Justice. The march began at 1 Main Street and ended at Wells Fountain in front of the town office and library. At the march's end, there was a Trump pinata for the kids. It was stuffed with Play-Doh, rubber bouncy balls, and temporary tattoos. In other news from the Valley, the Amherst-based Kestrel Land Trust and another land trust announced on September 11th they had saved 1,200 acres in the Pioneer Valley. The USA is losing 6,000 acres of open space to development every day. This has been Valley Post Radio. I'm Isha Williams. More information about these and other articles is at valleypost.org. This is Valley Post Radio. I'm Isha Williams. More information about these and other articles is at valleypost.org. In the Pioneer Valley town of West Springfield, a peace protest was set for September 26th. The protest was set to start at 10:30 a.m. on Memorial Avenue on the sidewalk in the area of Working Gear and Pet Supplies Plus. The organizers said, quote, "This location is a prime spot as hundreds of vehicles per hour exit from the interstates for the major Big E gateway location," unquote. According to the Big E website, quote, "The Big E is America's premier exposition and world's only multi-state fair representing all six New England states," unquote. In other news from the Valley, in Brattleboro, on September 19th, there was a rally for Medicaid. Based on photos posted by the organizers on social media, it looks like dozens of people came. Cuts to health care were made by Trump and the Republican-controlled Congress. The average life expectancy in Japan, which has universal health care, is 84. In the USA, it's 78. For the past 100 years and more, protests have won peace and justice. This has been Valley Post Radio. I'm Isha Williams. More information about these and other articles is at valleypost.org.

Yes, these are some choices tracks from Bollywood, that is Indian films made in the Hindi language, and also outside of Bollywood,

Bollywood. She's the one who really created the blueprint of how to do playback. Playback is the official term for how music is recorded in Indian films, is that singers record the songs in studios and actors lip sync to them. And these tracks are created for every single film. There is a separate album that is created by lyricists, composers, and vocalists working together to have the desired emotional effect, whether it's a sad song, happy song, whatever the situation calls for. A song is created for that situation in the film. And yes, there are times when the actors just break into song, and there are times when the song is used in a background. There are times when it takes the narrative forward. So these are all the different ways in which song is used in Indian films. And for that reason, they are not exactly musicals, but they can be like musicals. So the point being that playback singing was a form that was developed by Lata Mangeshkar by understanding the requirement of a character and understanding the mannerisms of the actor who was portraying those characters, and fusing the two and creating a voice that was that when you would close your eyes, you could imagine that person having that voice. Or if you were visually looking at the actress on screen, you could imagine that she has this this sweet nightingale like voice. And this is the foundation of music in Indian films. So every year we celebrate her. I have written a lot of articles on her, which you can find on my website, vidhiism.com, along with other articles that I have written. If you search with a Lata Mangeshkar tribute, then you will find her stuff. But just explore it and see if you would like to... If there is a topic that interests you, because there is a range of stuff that I have written about. For now, here is Mere Khwabon Mein Jo Aaye, which is also a song that has gotten embedded into my niece, who is 3 years old, into her mental landscape, and she can command the Alexa in her room to play Mere Khwabon Mein Jo Aaye. So yep, that is the Bollywood effect, and more specifically the Lata effect. This is a track from 1995 from one of my favorite films, so it gives me great joy when I see my niece being obsessed with it.

0: in the Woods is a proud underwriter of Brattleboro Community Radio. 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
1: That's right. And occasionally they have openings of new artists that coincide with Gallery Walk. And the next one is happening on October 2nd. The artist is going to be Samantha Crawley. And she has some incredible paintings that you can check out on I was trying to look for the email which has information about the opening on October 2nd, but in any case you can make that a stop on your gallery walk. Yes, Samantha Crawford, not Crawley. Samantha Crawford is the artist who will showcase her dreamy paintings. That is from 5 to 8 on October 2nd with live music. And for now, here is another track by Lata Mangeshkar. And this one is called Aja Sham Hone Aayi. And this track means that it's about to be evening and the weather is really nice. So don't delay it. Get in the car and let's get going for an outing. And now I understand the summer sentiment of chasing the day and enjoying the warm weather after moving to Vermont, I mean to say. But this is a Bollywood song, and it seems that the sentiment is universal, that the weather is nice and let's make the most of it. So how are you enjoying these warm days? Are you going on hikes? Are you taking your bike out? Are you going to the river? Or are you just enjoying sitting on your porch? Because very soon, like at our house, the porch door will be closed and we can only peer through the glass door and look at the birdies on our bird feeder. But for now, let's seize the day.

Dupatta. Dupatta is the Hindi word for a garment that is worn on a salwar kurta. It's like a stole, like a shawl that you drape over your shoulders, and usually women wear it. And dupattas is what I also have as part of my handicrafts that I bring from India. I have some hand-woven shawls that are from Bihar in central India, and they are a combination of silk and cotton weave. So that makes it sturdy. The presence of cotton makes it less delicate to handle, and they're machine washable. And these are garments that I will have on sale this Saturday, September 26th, at the Keen International Festival from 11 a.m. to 2 p.m. And there will be lots of other festival vendors. I also know that every year there is a henna tattoo artist, and there are some activity booths for kids. There are food vendors. This year there's a lot more, there are a lot more food vendors and performances. So it's a nice day to spend out with the family. For now, here is the next set of songs. About 20 more minutes.

That was an electronic fusionized version of a folk song, which is actually about Lord Shiva and his wife Parvati, and he is saying to her that you are a princess, which was the real background of Parvati. And he said that I live in the mountains, I rub ash on myself, I have long dreads, you won't be able to handle this lifestyle. So that was the context of that song. But in the film, there's a different context about it. And these next few tracks, I think I have two more tracks to go. I stumbled upon something on YouTube called the Bus Driver Playlist. Now, this is a phenomenon in India a lot, that you are taking these bus rides that go through these switchback routes, and these are long bus routes from one town to another. Sometimes they are overnight bus routes extending anywhere from 6 to 12 hours with stops in between. And so these bus drivers have these playlists, and now there are phones and stuff, but in the past they used to have these cassettes, and they would have these high beat or like continuous playing songs that would entertain them and keep them awake during those long drives. And a lot of people growing up in India have this experience of listening to a bus driver playlist. So here are a couple of tracks from that

That's one of the tracks from what I mentioned, the bus driver playlist. When we were in Mexico, the bus that we were traveling to in Oaxaca, the driver had this mariachi music playlist going. Cumbia. And there was just like one cumbia track after another. Every track sounded the same, but it was just his groove. And it's very similar for the Indian bus drivers also. Notoriously, in the 90s, they started releasing these tracks that had Jhankar beats, which means it had mainly treble, no bass, because the windows are open, the bus is driving fast, and they can't hear the lower frequencies, the bass sounds. They can only hear the higher ones. So they wanted them to be more amplified. And a lot of these songs were sort of re-recorded with the treble and excluding the bass. So a lot of the 90s composers then started making songs with less bass in them, and that will be something that you will hear a lot in the 90s tracks. Here is the final track for today's episode, and you will hear from me next week.

0: From Publix, the House of Journalism in Berlin, Germany, this is Democracy Now!
1: Most people think that AI is an existential risk.
2: There is a 10% chance AI will kill us all in the next decade. It's pretty clear why that statement has worried so many people.
3: If this technology goes wrong, it can go quite wrong.
1: But it's actually the people who are building it that are the existential risks to humanity.
0: As Anthropic warns its AI models pose an existential risk to humanity, we'll speak to a leading critic of the AI industry, Timnit Gebru. She just won the 2026 Right Livelihood Award, known as the Alternative Nobel. Then as we broadcast from Berlin, we look at Germany's crackdown on supporters of Palestinian rights.
4: Our own history, our responsibility deriving from the Holocaust makes it our permanent duty to stand up for the existence and security of the State of Israel. This responsibility guides us.
0: Those were the words of then-German Chancellor Olaf Scholz days after the October 7, 2023 attack on Israel. We'll speak to a leading attorney here in Berlin who's represented clients involved in the pro-Palestine movement. Plus, we look at Germany's crackdown on migrants and refugees. All that and more coming up.

0: Welcome to Democracy Now!, democracynow.org, The War and Peace Report. I'm Amy Goodman. Tennessee's Governor Bill Lee has halted all remaining executions this year after a death row prisoner survived two lethal injections on Wednesday night. According to her lawyers, Krista Pike was still breathing after she was strapped to a gurney and injected with two syringes of pentobarbital in a botched execution that spanned more than 2 hours. Witnesses say Pike described a burning spot in her arm that felt like it was going to burst. She smiled and laughed, then gasped repeatedly and began snoring, but continuing to breathe. She was later taken to a hospital. Her lawyers say no one's informed them about her condition. Robin Marr, the executive director of the Death Penalty Information Center, said, quote, "This event is the worst we've seen, and unlike any other botched execution in the modern era, there is no precedent," she said. Pike was sentenced to death for a 1995 murder she committed when she was 18 years old. She would have been the first woman executed in Tennessee in 200 years. Wednesday night's execution went forward only after the U.S. Supreme Court lifted a stay by an appeals court, which paused her execution to consider whether her sentencing had fully weighed evidence that she'd been raped and sexually abused as a child. Ahead of the botched execution, Pike's lawyers had argued a single-dose lethal injection could be tantamount to torture due to Pike's small veins and history of sexual trauma. They said, quote, "We take no pleasure in being right, but the concerns raised by Ms. Pike proved to be true. Difficult vein access, blown veins, degraded pentobarbital, no emergency medical care available when things inevitably go wrong, all under a protocol that remains veiled in secrecy," they said. The Pentagon's announced a new 4-star military command dedicated to the rapid adoption of killer robots and other autonomous weapons. Defense Secretary Pete Hegseth made the announcement during his State of the Force address on Wednesday at the Quantico Marine Base in Virginia.
1: "Today, at my direction, we are announcing the creation of Autonomous Warfare Command, or AUTO WARCOM, a new 4-star combatant command with service-like authorities built to scale autonomous and robotic capabilities across the joint force in the fastest peacetime shift in modern military history. Drone warfare supercharged by SI-enabled targeting is the biggest battlefield revolution in generations."
0: Amnesty International's called for a ban on killer robots, writing, quote, "The replacement of troops with machines makes the decision to go to war easier, and through illegal transfers and battlefield capture, these weapons will fall into hands of others," unquote. Meanwhile, Secretary Hegseth confirmed the military will cut 20% of its generals and admirals. This comes after he consistently blocked promotions for several high-ranking black and female officers. Hegseth declared, "We are no longer the woke department." He also singled out reporters in the auditorium, calling them anti-American losers in our media, accusing them of treason for reporting critically on the Pentagon. And Hegseth announced a new Pentagon project on the future of warfare led by former Republican House Speaker Newt Gingrich, Trump donor and weapons entrepreneur Palmer Luckey, and trillionaire Elon Musk, the CEO of SpaceX, which receives billions of dollars in Pentagon contracts. A federal judge Wednesday ordered the Pentagon to let him review its secret legal justification for lethal boat strikes in the Caribbean and Pacific before he decides whether to release it. The Pentagon has been bombing boats for allegedly carrying drugs, even as it provides no evidence they engaged in narco-trafficking. Since last fall, the Pentagon's claimed 70 boat strikes, killing more than 200 people. Jeffrey Stein, staff attorney with the ACLU's National Security Project, responded, quote, "The public deserves to know how our government is justifying the cold-blooded murder of hundreds of civilians. Today's order is a huge step in the right direction of ensuring that the government does not get to summarily execute people based on secret law," he said. A Fly Dubai flight from Dubai to Tel Aviv was diverted to Saudi Arabia on Wednesday after one of the pilots allegedly tried to stab his co-pilot in the cockpit and sent the jet plunging more than 17,000 feet in less than 2 minutes. The passengers and crew got into the cockpit and subdued the alleged attacker. The plane later landed safely in Saudi Arabia. Israeli Prime Minister Benjamin Netanyahu said the attacker may have tried to crash the plane, which was carrying mostly Israeli passengers. Israel's foreign ministry called the incident an attempted terrorist attack on Israelis, but the motive remains unclear. This is one of the passengers who helped subdue the attacker.
2: We pulled the assailant out. I pulled him out. After I pulled him out, we took control of the plane. I pulled up the yoke. I straightened the plane out a bit, and then the pilot. I saw two unmanned yokes with no pilots, and I've watched this TV program, Flight Investigation, and I knew I had to pull.
0: Palestinians are holding mass funeral services in Gaza City today for 105 people whose remains were recovered from the rubble of buildings destroyed by Israeli strikes. Among the dead are 60 children. The funeral follows Israeli attacks on homes and vehicles Wednesday that wounded dozens and killed 8 Palestinians, including journalist Mohammed Abdel Aziz al-Najjar. He's at least the 263rd Palestinian media worker to be killed by Israel since October 2023. This comes as Israel's severe restrictions on medicine, fuel, and humanitarian goods has left Gaza's health sector on the brink of collapse. Sharif Matar is head of pediatrics at Al-Rantisi Children's Hospital, which is operating at minimum capacity, with some departments forced to shut down to conserve electricity.
3: At the moment, we're unable to operate all of the ventilators or reopen the intensive care unit at Al-Rantisi Hospital with its staff and equipment. Last night, unfortunately, a 1.5-month-old baby died because intensive care was unavailable.
0: In Massachusetts, members of the group Cambridge for Palestine delivered an open letter Wednesday calling on Cambridge city officials to divest public money from companies they are saying are complicit in Israel's genocide in Gaza. The letter was signed by nearly 2,000 people, including Jewish residents, who urged city councilors not to conflate anti-Semitism with anti-Zionism and pointed to Israel's continued deadly strikes on Gaza despite the U.S.-brokered so-called ceasefire. Cambridge for Palestine says an investigation uncovered $28 million of city investments in weapons and surveillance companies that are directly complicit in Israel's ongoing attacks on Palestinians. This is Aya Azu.

0: apartheid South Africa. And 3 years later, after the stand that we took, Massachusetts also divested pension money out of South Africa.
1: An immigration judge has ruled the president of Wisconsin's largest mosque can be deported. Salazar Soar was arrested by immigration agents in March and held for more than 80 days in an Indiana jail. Sarsour came to the United States in 1993. He's been a legal resident of Milwaukee for over 32 years. He grew up in the occupied West Bank, was detained by ICE agents back in March. Democracy Now! Spoke with Salazar Soar in July. He said his time in ICE detention brought back bad memories of his childhood when he lived under Israeli military occupation.
2: I never thought in my life that I will see such facility in the United States here with all this kind of bad treatment. So immediately, as I mentioned, it brought me this memories, what I went through as a child when they arrested me from my house, when the Israeli soldiers came and arrested me and make me go through 2 years at least in a prison for one reason, that I'm a Palestinian. That's all.
1: The Justice Department has indicted 10 foreign nationals in Minnesota on charges of voter fraud. Attorney General Todd Blanche announced the charges Wednesday, saying that 10 immigrants illegally cast ballots in elections dating back to 2022. That would represent about 0.00012% of the combined 8.5 million ballots cast by Minnesotans in those elections. Attorney General Blanche also announced he'd filed a judicial misconduct complaint against several federal judges in Minnesota who criticized Operation Metro Surge, the Trump administration's deadly immigration crackdown in the Twin Cities last winter.
3: There's an obvious bias against the Department of Homeland Security and immigration authorities in Minnesota. These judges are commenting publicly on pending and impending cases and making political statements on matters that are currently or just recently been before them, many of which are still on appeal.
1: Attorney General Todd Blanche was citing interviews the judges gave to the New York Times in September, including these remarks from Patrick Schultz, a George W. Bush appointee, who served as a chief U.S. district judge in Minnesota during ICE's winter surge.
4: What happened in our court, especially in January through March of this year, was pretty much unprecedented in the history of the United States, at least going back to the Civil War. And it created a grave threat to the rule of law.
1: In a statement, Minnesota's Attorney General, Keith Ellison, condemned the Justice Department's complaint against federal judges as, quote, a desperate and dangerous attack on American judicial independence. He added, Trump and his allies have bullied immigrants, refugees, and the trans community, and now they're turning their attacks toward a co-equal branch of government, Ellison said. And those are some of the headlines. This is Democracy Now!, democracynow.org, The War and Peace Report. I am Amy Goodman in Berlin, Germany. We're broadcasting from Publix, the House of Journalism.
5: And I'm Nermeen Sheikh in New York. Welcome to our listeners and viewers across the country and around the world. On Tuesday, President Trump and leading tech and AI executives signed a set of voluntary safety standards for artificial intelligence. Trump announced the agreement at the White House alongside SpaceX's Elon Musk, Meta's Mark Zuckerberg, Anthropic's Dario Amodei, NVIDIA's Jensen Huang, OpenAI's Greg Brockman, Google's Sundar Pichai, and others.
6: These are the most brilliant people in the world, and the job they've done is unbelievable. We have a very big lead, and we're going to keep our lead. And it's a very positive thing. It's an amazing industry. There are those that say it's bigger than the Industrial Revolution. Now, I don't know if that's so, but everyone seems to think it is. And it could be substantially bigger. And we're leading, and we're going to keep it that way.
5: The White House meeting came after weeks of warnings from AI companies about their own products. In early September, an Anthropic researcher named Jacob Coxon resigned and warned that there's more than a 10% chance AI could kill all humans. Anthropic has warned investors that advanced AI

0: could pose, quote, catastrophic or existential risks to humanity. But the claims and motivations of the leading AI firms have also been questioned by some.
1: We begin today's show with a leading critic of the AI industry, Timnit Gebru. She's an AI researcher and the founder and executive director of the Distributed Artificial Intelligence Research Institute, or DARE. Prior to that, she served as co-lead of the ethical AI research team at Google. She was fired in 2020 for writing a paper warning about the dangers of large language models and raising issues of discrimination in the workplace. Timnit Gebru also co-founded Black in AI. Her forthcoming book is titled Deep Unlearning: The Rise of AI and the Radicalization of a Tech Idealist. On Wednesday, Timnit Gebru received the 2026. It was announced she's receiving the 2026 Right Livelihood Award, known as the Alternative Nobel. In a moment, she'll join us. But first, this is a short video produced by Right Livelihood.
2: Most people think that AI is an existential risk.
3: There is a 10% chance AI will kill us all in the next decade. It's pretty clear why that statement has worried so many people.
4: If this technology goes wrong, it can go quite wrong.
2: But it's actually the people who are building it that are the existential risks to humanity. If a bridge collapses, we don't ever ask, was the bridge uncontrollable? Was the bridge unethical? And really, AI is no different than that. When we describe these systems and artifacts like they have their own agency, we're at the very same time helping the companies market themselves. But more importantly, what we're doing is we're also helping them sidestep accountability. I'm a scientist trying to just do science, but it's not possible in our world to just do that. 10 years ago, I was focused on changing the minds of powerful people, whereas now I'm focused on building grassroots power. The institute that I created, DARE, we have technologists, we have refugee advocates, we have labor organizers, we have artists, and we also collaborate a lot with other people. I've been able to create a safe space for people like this to make their mark on technology and also imagine and reimagine what it means to build technology. What motivates me to keep going is the belief that we have to try to make things better. And I really do believe in human agency, and I believe in the ability of collective action. We can change things.
1: That's a video produced by Right Livelihood profiling AI expert Timnit Gebru, who joins us now from Menlo Park, California. Timnit, congratulations on the Right Livelihood Award Prize. And I'm wondering if we can move right into the content you've been most focused on. Your response to President Trump and the world's wealthiest tech executives signing a voluntary set of safety standards for artificial intelligence this week. If you can talk about your response and what's happening right now in California, the major meeting that you're attending.
2: I have been warning that this kind of discussion about the fictional super intelligent machines that don't exist and the so-called existential risk that they pose has been a ploy for regulatory capture. And I feel like when I saw this meeting announced with self-policing and self-regulation and relying on the goodwill of these companies to self-regulate, and my first thought was that they got what they wanted. You know, this is what they wanted. Instead of being held liable through existing laws. I mean, for example, if you wanted to look at cybersecurity laws, OpenAI could have been held liable for unleashing malware around the world, hacking Hugging Face, hacking all sorts of government agencies. But instead of doing that and holding them accountable for unsafe security practices that they should have had, basic security practices that cybersecurity experts would tell you they could have implemented, instead of that, they managed to redirect the conversation to some type of unprecedented rogue machines that don't exist. And then now that leads to this kind of agreement between all these men, who I believe are the actual real existential risk to humanity, to self-regulate, self-police, and we have to rely on their morality now.
0: And if you could respond, Timnit, to the fact that the other tech executives all came down quite hard on Amodai of Anthropic, saying that he's being too extreme in his public statements about the risks of AI.
2: Yeah, he is very extreme, but they're no different. So I'm not really, you know, maybe they're saying now that he's being too extreme, and so that might be changing investor responses. But all of them have, at one point or another, claimed that AI is an existential risk to humanity. Going back all the way to 2012, Elon Musk said that with AI, we're summoning the demon. In 2013, Peter Thiel said that AI is a higher existential risk to humanity than climate change. 2023, Sam Altman was talking about how his own creation is an existential risk. But the difference, I think, what people really need to understand is, at the same time as these tech executives are saying that, in the same breath, they also tell us that their products, the beneficial kind of AI, the kind of AI that they control because they're the good guys, can eradicate poverty, stop climate change, which is ridiculous because the data centers are actually causing a climate catastrophe, and eradicate all disease. I mean, they're in the same breath saying this. So this is still, to me, the utopia and doom is still a marketing ploy, but maybe one of them went a little too far and is spooking investors, whereas in the past, it was speaking to this these defense capabilities. In your headline, you talked about how the U.S. military is trying to integrate AI into every facet of its practices. And there was just a CNN investigative report that showed that the U.S. almost started World War III with China, relying on a faulty, fabricated information from a chatbot. Now, we don't know which chatbot they use, but it's obviously one of these providers. And this chatbot provided fake information saying that a Chinese vessel was carrying components of nuclear weapons. And the military was ready with planes, soldiers to intercept the ship, board the ship. And this was going to cause an actual existential threat to humanity. So now, instead of discussing faulty, unreliable systems, they are marketing their systems as all-knowing, super powerful, super intelligent. So regardless of how far Amodai may have gone in their eyes, all of them have been talking about their creations and products in that way.
0: And Timnit, if you could say, you know, you said earlier that it's a ploy for regulatory capture and that, you know, these agents, as people describe them, going rogue, although I understand that that's not an accurate description, that these agents doing something reportedly different from what they were tasked to do is a result of unsafe practices. So if you could talk about the regulatory capture question, and then what security practices, safety practices are in place, that, or are there any in place?
2: Well, if you speak to any cybersecurity expert, they would tell you that whatever they had in place that they claimed to have, the security practices, were laughable. For example, OpenAI was testing the capabilities of their models for to find vulnerabilities and exploit them. That is what they trained these models to do, and they were testing the ability of these models to do what they were trained for. But the thing is, if you want to test this and you don't want to hack other organizations, you should do it in a what's called an air-gapped environment where there is no internet access. They did not have a properly air-gapped environment, and so the models ended up being able to have internet access. This is not models going rogue. This is gross incompetence and negligence by a particular company, which actually they could be held criminally liable for. Lina Khan outlined a whole bunch of ways in which these companies can be currently held liable with current laws. And unfortunately, that's not what we're talking about, right? We're acting like there is some kind of unprecedented thing that has been created for which we have to discuss what to do. But actually, if we did not take these companies' words for what went wrong, we could have we could use the legal mechanisms at our disposal to currently hold them accountable.
1: Tim Neate, can you talk about Senator Bernie Sanders' effort to ban artificial superintelligence? In a recent piece, you described his bill as well-meaning but ultimately misguided. Explain.
2: I think that Bernie Sanders is really leading the left astray, and I've been extremely disappointed and, in fact, to be clear, shocked, absolutely shocked by the kinds of people he's been surrounding himself with and the kind of advice that he's been getting. One of the things that I think people do not realize is that the AI industry is using the exact same playbook from the tobacco and fossil fuel industry. So, for instance, Bernie Sanders has this alliance with Steve Bannon, is very closely working with the Future of Life Institute, which was co-founded by billionaire Jan Tallon, the same billionaire Jan Tallon, who's a leading investor in Anthropic Series A. He led Anthropic Series A. It's also the same billionaire Jan Tallon who invested in a so-called auditing, third-party auditing organization that claims to audit Anthropic's models. So this whole rogue models, you know, agents creating civilizations and all of that lingo came from this very pseudoscientific audit that is by an organization that claims to be a third party, but in fact isn't, because you see it's the same investors, the same staff, the same people. So to the public, it seems like there's a whole bunch of independent experts coming together warning about these existential risks. But what is actually happening is regulatory capture. The same way I learned that British Petroleum came up with the term carbon footprint, right? Instead of them being held accountable, now everybody's conversation about the environment in 2004 got redirected to our individual responsibility and carbon footprint. So this is sort of what's happening in this AI industry. So instead of Bernie Sanders talking about, for instance, how can we have regulation to prevent the use of these faulty systems, what he's doing is he's helping them market their systems as super intelligent, in which case, in my opinion, the real existential risk is like what we saw with the U.S. military almost starting World War III because of the belief that these systems are infallible and actually super intelligent. What we need people to understand is that they are fallible, they're not super intelligent, and we need to hold corporations liable for unleashing these kinds of error-prone models into the world.
0: Tim Neate, could you talk about this idea of yours of stochastic parrots and how it applies to AI, and then respond to the fact that many have said now that that's an outdated, that research is outdated because AI has changed so much?
2: It's very interesting because this critique of stochastic parrots mostly comes from a very specific segment of the group of people who believe that AI, in fact, causes an existential risk. So stochastic parrots was describing large language models. And this is actually the reason that I got fired from Google in 2020 is one of the reasons I got fired is for writing a paper outlining the dangers of large language models. And we call them stochastic parrots because these are large language models that are trained on vast amounts of textual data, and they're trained to calculate the most likely sequences of tests. So now what has changed recently is that the way in which the likelihood is calculated is different. There's sort of bells and whistles. But at the end of the day, the core engine of many of these chatbots is still large language models, which we call stochastic parrots, because they're not grounded in facts. You cannot count on them to tell you facts. So even if they happen, whatever you get, the information you get happens to be factual a certain amount of time, you can never count on it to be fully factual. And this is the reason that my collaborator, Emily M. Bender, and I wanted to remind people that the U.S. almost started World War III relying on such chatbots today. And so to the people who say it's outdated, first of all, most of these people are not speaking in academic peer-reviewed research papers. I like to speak in scientific terms, and I like to have scientifically grounded evaluations of the claims that I make and experiments. And most of these people are taking the word of press releases, company press releases, instead of actually doing their own evaluations grounded in the scientific method. So we still have examples of these systems being stochastic parrots, and I do not understand the criticisms that things have that these systems are no longer stochastic parrots.
0: So, Tim Neitz, you're obviously not of the view that with the passage of time, artificial intelligence, in terms of the information it provides, will improve. It'll get better and better, which is, of course, the general consensus around AI. So if you could respond to that, and then also tell us what policies you think.
2: I wouldn't say it's the general consensus.
0: Let's just say there are now a billion people who use chatbots, right? I mean, now maybe they have conflicting views on it, but more and more people are turning to artificial intelligence to these chatbots. So perhaps it's wrong to infer from that that they think the information they're receiving is more reliable. But okay, so you respond to that. And then second, what kinds of policies do you think should be put in place to regulate AI, to control what these companies are doing?
2: So the first thing I'll say is, you know, the term AI itself is a very misleading term to use. It's a marketing term. So let's say we're discussing specifically the chatbots that these companies are creating, right? Like Claude or ChatGPT. And so there are many different things happening where the regulation could be helping. For instance, there are kids who are being goaded into dying by suicide. I was just deposed in a specific case of a teenager who committed suicide after interacting with a chatbot called Character AI, whose whole entire deal was to mimic different characters. And I do not understand how it's even legal to have such a chatbot that all it does is mimic various characters. So this particular case, the chatbot was mimicking the character of Daenerys Targaryen of the Game of Thrones. And it was kind of goading this teenager into dying by suicide. And actually, it's heartbreaking because the teenager was actually asking, do I have to do this? And the chatbot is saying yes, you know? So this is a great example of, if you apply intent to the actual chatbot, you would say that this chatbot was super intelligent and also was trying to do something to the kid. But actually, our attention should be directed to the companies, Google, Character AI, etc. Why did they unleash this kind of chatbot into the world? Why do we allow these kinds of chatbots that are completely unsafe for children, that are actually killing children that had no prior mental health issues, into the world? So those are the kinds of conversations I want to have. Why is it that just recently, speaking of error-prone large language models, someone in Australia, this poor woman in Australia, accidentally found out that a summary from a medical scribe had attributed her illness, her symptoms, to microdosing on mushrooms. She's never done mushrooms ever. So why do we not have guardrails making sure that these kinds of error-prone systems are not used in high-stakes scenarios like medicine? That's not what we talk about when we redirect our conversation to super intelligence, because when you believe they're not error prone and they're super intelligent, then you're kind of pushing it on doctors and the medical fields to use these kinds of systems. So for me, it's very clear. Do not allow companies to put out unreliable products into the world, especially in high stakes scenarios, without very specific tests and guardrails. And the tests should not be ones that the companies themselves tell you about, or that based on their press releases. We need to have transparency into the kinds of data that they're using. I mean, we're not talking about copyright protections and how much data they're stealing from authors. Anthropic just had to settle with a whole bunch of book authors. Why are we allowing them to steal this data? Why are we allowing them to build all these data centers and pillage the environment and pollute our water and make us all have asthma because we can't have clean air? We can't breathe clean air anymore. So these are the kinds of conversations I want to have about regulation.
1: Timni, as we begin to wrap up, you've described many prominent backers of AI as being eugenicists. Can you talk about what you see as this link between eugenics and artificial intelligence?
2: Very hard to wrap this up in a little bit, but basically, part of my work describes the people who talk about existential threats of AI and utopia. So utopia and dystopia are two sides of the same coin. This is kind of eschatology, right? Like religion, end of times. You know, you have these preachers always telling you the end of is coming tomorrow. So in this case, the Tesquerel bundle, the T is for transhumanism. And I think this is the best example of how those who talk about superintelligence or creating superintelligence have a direct line to eugenics. And they're very public about it. For example, MIRI, the organization that you had in your show last week, I mean, the founder is very publicly a eugenicist. I can give you all sorts of quotes. But for example, when you talk about transhumanists, in eugenics, the goal is to improve the human stock through generations. So, you know, through selective breeding, either through killing undesirable people or through making sure that the desirable people breed a lot of humans. But in transhumanism, you want to sidestep that altogether. People are like, why don't we just create a new human species called posthumans? And this human species is just better. It lives forever or for a long time. It doesn't feel any pain. And so a great example I can give you is Ben Gortzel, the man who popularized the term artificial general intelligence, was a friend of Jeffrey Epstein. And in his correspondence with Jeffrey Epstein, he says that that the girls who accused him of rape were in fact wrong, and that they were old enough to consent. And he says that specifically the issue is with the human brain. And this is why he's working on AGI, because once he achieves his goal of artificial general intelligence, we're not going to have these kinds of faulty human brains because we'll have a great brain. Max Tegmark, who you've also had on your show, in his 2017 effective altruism keynote, says a similar thing, where if we build a super brain, we can Earth is just our womb, right? We can colonize the cosmos and have digital millions and billions and quadrillions of digital beings happily living colonizing the cosmos. So, you know, I have a whole body of work that draws this line and connections, but honestly, none of it is hidden because these are all publicly available talks and papers that of what these people say.
1: Timnit Gebru, we want to thank you so much for being with us, founder and executive director of DARE, the Distributed Artificial Intelligence Research Institute. Her forthcoming book, Deep Unlearning, The Rise of AI and the Radicalization of a Tech Idealist. She has just won a 2026 Right Livelihood Award known as the Alternative Nobel. Speaking to us from Menlo Park, California. Coming up, we'll speak to a leading attorney here in Berlin who's represented clients targeted in Germany's crackdown on the pro-Palestine movement. Stay with us.

0: favorite song by Sinn Cain performing in our Democracy Now! Studio. This is Democracy Now!, democracynow.org. I'm Amy Goodman in Berlin, Germany at Publix, the House of Journalism, with Nermeen Sheikh in New York.
1: We turn now to look at how German authorities have cracked down on pro-Palestinian voices across the country in recent years. Soon after the October 7th attack on Israel in 2023, this is how then-German Chancellor described his country's support for Israel.
2: In diesem Moment gibt es für Deutschland nur einen Platz.
3: There is only one place for Germany at this time.
2: Das meinen wir, wenn wir sagen,
3: and that is by Israel's side. This is what we mean when we say Israel's security is part of Germany's raison d'etat. Our own history, our responsibility, deriving from the Holocaust, makes it our permanent duty to stand up for the existence and security of the State of Israel. This responsibility guides us.
0: In the years since Germany has banned or restricted pro-Palestine demonstrations, criminalized certain speech, and intensified surveillance and prosecutions of pro-Palestinian voices, the restrictions on protests have been accompanied by thousands of criminal cases and investigations. For more, we're joined here in Berlin by attorney Alexander Gorski. He's been challenging Germany's restrictions on pro-Palestine activism and representing people facing criminal prosecution or deportation for their protests. He recently represented the so-called Berlin Four, three European Union citizens and one U.S. citizen ordered to leave Germany because of their involvement in pro-Palestine protests. He successfully challenged those expulsion orders in court. Alexander Gorski, it's great to be with you here in Berlin. Explain that case.
4: Amy, thank you so much for having me on the show. So the case of the Berlin Four is a good example of how the German state and the Berlin local government tried to crack down on the pro-Palestine movement. Those were four young people who were active in especially campus-related activism in favor of Palestine liberation against the genocide in Gaza, and they were accused of taking part in an occupation. But none of them had a criminal conviction, none of them had a criminal record. And then in March of 2025, the Migration Office in Berlin decided to issue expulsion orders against all four of them, and making them executable at the moment. So we had to file an emergency relief measure at the administrative court in Berlin to make sure that those four people could stay in Berlin to await the outcome of their case. Luckily, we achieved that and we won the emergency measures in April of 2025, and all four are still in Berlin. Three cases are still pending. The fourth one of an Irish national, we already won. But this is just one of many examples of Germany using migration law in order to crack down on the pro-Palestine movement.
1: Alexander, let's just talk about the context, the broader context in which this has been occurring. The contemporary political use of the term, which we just mentioned, Staatsraison, reason of state in Germany, the way it's being used now was reportedly coined by Chancellor Angela Merkel during a historic speech to the Israeli Knesset in March 2008. So could you talk about what exactly was going on then and what prompted Merkel to speak specifically of this to the Knesset?
4: Yes, the now infamous concept of Staatsraison or reason of state was popularized by Angela Merkel in 2008, as you just said, but this concept dates back a lot longer. It's an extra legal concept. It's not enshrined in the German constitution. It's not a law. It's actually a guiding principle of German foreign policy towards the state of Israel. After the Holocaust in the 1950s, for geopolitical reasons, Germany, Western Germany, supported Israel with money and weapons in order to regain its position again at the United Nations, at NATO, to re-enter into the Western community of states. And in the decades since, this unconditional support for Israel has served as a moral whitewashing of Germany's guilt regarding the Holocaust. And especially since October the 7th, we have seen that this concept has been abused to justify the support of the genocidal war of Israel against the population in Gaza and of the export of millions and millions of euros worth of arms to Israel in order to continue its military actions in Gaza.
0: You've also represented Dr. Ghassan Aboussita and Yanis Varoufakis, the former Greek finance minister, and their restrictions on coming here into Germany. Explain.
4: Yeah, those two cases are definitely extraordinary. I don't think that your audience needs to be introduced to those two people. So very briefly, Dr. Ghassan Aboussita is a British-Palestinian surgeon, a world-leading expert in the field of conflict medicine, and Yanis Varoufakis is a Greek politician and global commentator on global affairs. So those two people were scheduled to speak at the Palestine Congress, which was supposed to be held here in Berlin in April of 2024. But the German government again used migration law in order to silence these voices. The Congress itself was organized by Palestinian groups, leftist groups, but also anti-Zionist Jewish groups. And it was the idea to talk about what's happening in Gaza and how Germany is complicit. And Dr. Ghassan Aboussita specifically wanted to speak about his personal experience working at Al-Shifa Hospital and Al-Ali Hospital in Gaza in the first weeks of the genocide. And Yanis Varoufakis was invited to give a broader political context. Ghassan Aboussita was entered into the Schengen information system, meaning that Germany banned him from entering the whole Schengen area, which covers most of Europe, which also would have banned him from giving expert witness testimony at the ICC. And they also put a ban on political activity for several weeks on him. We challenged both of these government actions successfully in court. We fought back, and we are doing the same in the case of Yanis Varoufakis. Yanis Varoufakis was also targeted by the German government. The federal police, who patrols the airports and is in charge of airport security, was given a notification for the weekend of the Palestine Congress that upon arrival, Yanis Varoufakis was to be checked very carefully because he could be a danger to the public good because of possible anti-Semitism, of possible radicalization in anti-Israeli views. And the federal police was told to search him very carefully and possibly deny him entry if they deem it necessary. Also, we found out about this notification that went out to the federal police and were challenging it in court, and we're hoping for a court date later this year. Those two cases obviously target two very prominent figures, but the abuse of migration law goes far beyond that. Numerous Palestinian activists, Palestinian refugees living in Berlin have been targeted by the German state for their activism in favor of Palestine with the use of migration law by revoking their refugee status, by revoking their residence titles, or by denaturalization.
1: So, Alexander, just as we conclude... with the 19, I just to make one last point, just to clarify, this Staatsräson, from the very outset, was there a conflation between anti-Semitism and anti-Zionism, or anti-Zionism as anti-Semitism with respect to Israel?
4: Definitely. The German state is basically using these terms interchangeably. When they say anti-Semitism, they could just as well mean anti-Zionism. I think it's very important to distinguish between those two concepts. Germany has a historic responsibility for challenging anti-Semitism, but at the same time, what we should learn, especially as Germans from the Holocaust, that never again means never again for anyone, and that is especially important now, considering the genocide happening in Gaza.
0: Alexander Gorsky, we thank you so much for being with us. A Berlin-based lawyer here who specializes in migration and criminal law has represented several clients involved in the pro-Palestine movement. Coming up, a quick look at Germany's crackdown on migrants and refugees. Stay with us.

0: Alice Gerard and band singing When I Loved You at the Brooklyn Folk Festival. This is Democracy Now!, democracynow.org. I'm Amy Goodman in Berlin, Germany, with Nermeen Sheikh in New York.
1: We end today's show with a look at broader militarization and the immigration crackdown in Germany and the European Union. This is EU Migration Commissioner Magnus Brunner speaking to Reuters last week, saying that the European Union needs to, quote, control migration flows.
2: Well, 10 years ago, when the first crisis started with the migration flows towards Europe after the Syrian crisis, Europe took a lot of responsibility. But we didn't have a system. We didn't have rules. And that's why we didn't have control over who comes into the European Union, who can stay and who has to leave again. And that's why the member states agreed after years and years of discussion on the Pact for Migration and Asylum. And that was the actual reason, to get control back. This is actually what we need in the European Union.
0: So this comes as Germany's far-right AfD party has made significant electoral gains in state elections in September, which could result in German state being controlled by a far-right extremist party for the first time since World War II. AfD champions restrictions on migration and promotes so-called remigration, which amounts to a policy of mass deportation. For more, we're joined here in Berlin by Wiebke Judith. She's the legal policy spokesperson for ProAsyl, a German NGO working for the human rights of asylum seekers and refugees in Germany and Europe. Thank you so much for being with us. In these last few minutes we have together, can you talk about what the AfD victories mean for asylum seekers and refugees in Germany?
3: Yeah, thank you so much. First of all, of course, the win of the AfD in Sachsen-Anhalt, but also the gains they have made across Europe is deeply concerning for everyone who cares about our democracy, but especially for people who are targeted by their policy. And for the first time ever, them taking control of a government could mean that they can make policies that will directly impact refugees, asylum seekers, of course, also other people with a migration background. And this could mean excluding refugee children from schools. This could mean further restricting of benefits. They might try to stop any asylum seekers being brought to that specific federal state. So a lot of people have fear, but I also do want to highlight, I think already in the last years, they have quite successfully managed to push the center parties towards their policies. And I think that is just as concerning.
1: And Wiebke, if you could talk about the transformation of the discursive, the conversation around immigration in Germany. I mean, it was in 2015 that Angela Merkel made it a policy to admit refugees, in particular from Syria, to the point that now there are almost, I believe, a million Syrian refugees in Germany. And now that was 2015. What has happened that has led to this kind of backlash against refugees in Germany?
3: Over the last 10 years, we for sure have seen quite a shift of the German migration policy towards the right. It's not like a straightforward at this time it went in the other direction, but it's just something that has developed. And there have been, you know, a lot of anti-migration campaigns in the media by right-wing or even center parties. So for almost 10 years, migration has again and again been put on the top of the agenda as supposedly the biggest issue in Germany. What I do think we currently see is that, again, it's shown no, it's other issues that are very concerning with regards to housing or the retirement system. But I think constantly having put migration and asylum on top of this agenda has led to quite a hostile environment. But what we have seen in the past as well is also there is still a lot of solidarity with refugees in Germany. Also, Ukrainian refugees were welcomed in the last years, and we still see a lot of people day to day supporting refugees in their work. So I think this really we have to consider as well.
0: And finally, your group, the work that it carries out in Germany and Europe, the space you find for it, and the movements, how successful they are in pushing for the rights of migrants and asylum seekers.
3: What we do focus on currently, but have been doing for many years in Germany, but with partners across Europe, is really litigation, because it is quite hard at the moment to have political wins. But we have fundamental rights, we have human rights, and there is still a functioning court system that we can use. What is quite concerning is that we see that if there are wins in front of courts, governments are not perceiving it that well anymore. They might implement it or might not, and they might use it to really also campaign against our core human rights, such as the European Human Rights Charter. So these are developments that we see increasing, and we are quite worried. But for the moment, I think going to court is still a good way.
0: And how much public support do you have?
3: Well, it always depends, of course, who you ask. And we can't deny that there has been a shift within the German population as well. But again, I want to highlight there are many people who every day support refugees and other people coming to Germany. So I think people are, of course, a bit swayed by some of these narratives that have been pushed again and again and again, as migration being the main concern. But there are also many people who see and who know people in their daily life who've arrived 10 years ago, perhaps, but who are now a member of the community, who arrive and who fill job gaps that otherwise are not filled, who arrive, who are part of school, etc. So we also then again always see a lot of protest when there's, for example, effort to return such people, and people come together to protect their neighbors, to protect people at their workplace. Mm.
0: I want to thank you so much, Vibeke Udit, legal policy spokesperson for Pro Asyl, a German NGO working for the human rights of asylum seekers and refugees in Germany and Europe. Democracy Now! Is currently accepting applications for an individual giving manager to support our fundraising team. 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Tonight, I'll be at Spora. Here in Berlin, Germany, for the screening of Steal the Story, Please, the documentary about 30 years of Democracy Now! I will be there with the director of the film, Carl Diehl. It's at 7 o'clock. It's free. People should come early. Check our website. I'm Amy Goodman with Nermeen Sheikh.
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Bye.

0: Hi, Annie. I know you said yesterday was hard. How are you feeling today?
1: Oh, Erica, thanks. 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

0: Hello, this is DJ Sparky, also known as Shiva, your host for The Shiva Show, live from the studio each Tuesday from 3 to 5 p.m., 2 hours of wisdom, knowledge, and music of the ages. You'll also hear me reading from my own writings and commentary on various themes about consciousness and poetry. 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
1: 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Zephyr Designs, 802-254-2788.

Have you ever been hungry in the middle of the night? That happens to me sometimes. And then I go raid the icebox. For example, the other night I did that. We had some leftover Welsh rarebit. I found that and a couple of crackers and a piece of celery and an olive. And I sat down in the middle of the night. I was very, very hungry. Oh, it tasted so good. You have no idea what it means sometimes in the middle of the night when you're hungry like this. And you have a little something to tide you over till breakfast. It's one of my bad habits, actually. I shouldn't be up like this. But I get so hungry. It's silly to say this, but I look at a little olive like this. And it tastes wonderful. This has got a seed in it, but I like them pitted, too. And you don't have to worry about the stone. I swear I do this practically every night of the week. Oh, not every night, but pretty near. I keep worrying that I'm going to get fat. So, that's good celery. Jenny. I'll finish off this cracker. I wonder if the other end of the celery tastes good. The top end tastes as good as the bottom end. I think I'll eat the leaves. Why not? Guess I made my plate clean. Well, I'll put this in the sink. Maybe I better wash it up. And I just leave there. Now to go back to sleep. I sure can get hungry at night.

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0: Yeah, I know. 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I'm your host in the evening, Junior X, and I'll make sure you come out of these 2 hours of the blues feeling better than when you walked in.
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